Hello and welcome to the Tabletop Games blog topic discussion. The two-body problem. Design challenges of two-player only games. Designing a board game that works well for exactly two players is a very different challenge from designing one that supports a range of player counts. Many games include a two-player mode, but board games such as Patchwork and Jaipur show that a dedicated head-to-head experience can be unique and not simply an adapted and reduced version of a game that is really aimed at larger player counts. In this article, I want to look at the design challenge these dedicated two-player only games present. Playing a game with three or more people means that Take That or other confrontational actions can be spread out. Players may intentionally block the lead player to slow them down, or everyone around the table may compete for the same shared goals. When there are more than two players, you can choose between multiple opponents, either ensuring the negative player interaction is spread roughly evenly, or that the person in the lead is the main target. Yet, with two players, there is no such choice. Every action affects the same opponent, meaning that every decision you make feels a lot more immediate and carries greater weight. Depending on who you play with and what game you play, attacking the person on the other side of the table may feel really bad and unfair. Direct conflict often feels much more personal in a two-player game. Taking a patch in Patchwork or a card in Jaipur that you know your opponent wanted is not simply one interaction amongst many. There's nobody else to redirect a negative action towards. As a result, designers need to carefully judge how much direct conflict a two-player only game is able to shoulder before it starts to feel frustrating and hurtful, rather than tense and exciting. Board game design books discuss player interaction extensively. Jeff Engelstein and Isaac Shalev describe different forms of interaction and their effects on gameplay experience in their book Building Blocks of Tabletop Game Design. Katie Salen and Eric Zimmerman similarly explore how player interaction shapes the overall experience in their book Rules of Play. My personal experience is that reducing the player count to two people really amplifies player interaction, with very little room for emotions to dissipate, even when both of you are very competitive players. Board games for three or more players tend to have a natural form of balance that is created by the players themselves. If someone gets into the lead, they can attract unwanted attention, and the other players will try to slow them down. Similarly, alliances can be formed, even if only temporarily, until the balance of power changes again. It's almost standard behavior, at least amongst competitive players, even though it can rarely be found written down in the rulebook. In a two-player only game, those social dynamics don't exist. They can't. There simply aren't enough people to form alliances or otherwise work together. Even more so, every advantage that one of you gains is directly matched by an equal disadvantage for your opponent. Actio et reactio. There's no other player who shoulders some of the disadvantage or is able to do their bit to restore the balance. A runaway leader, therefore, is directly created by the decisions made by the other player. In my experience, that places much greater responsibility on the designer to ensure that games remain competitive throughout. Of course, the concept of runaway leaders is well established in board game design. Ernest Adams discusses positive feedback loops and snowball effects in Fundamentals of Game Design, for example. Nobody seems to claim that two-player only board games suffer from the problem any more or less than games with higher player counts, but I still think that the absence of negotiations at the table in two-player only games makes any imbalance a lot more visible. Every mistake is punished immediately because there's nobody else to come to another player's help. Another consequence of limiting a game to only two players is that there will be less uncertainty. With more players, the game state will change a lot more during a round. The more players there are, the more the situation will change in a more unexpected way. Resources can disappear more quickly, action spaces can fill more easily,
and a lot of other things will change before play returns to you. When there's only one other player, it is much easier to predict what they might do and what the game state will look like when it's your turn again, allowing both players to plan further ahead more easily. Of course, the more predictable a game is, the easier it is to create wonderfully deep strategies. Games such as Hive and Onitama demonstrate how relatively simple rules can generate remarkable complexity through the interaction of the pieces and the decisions made by the players. In both games, it is a lot easier to make long-term plans because there are fewer unexpected events that might interfere with your carefully considered strategy. Yet, predictability also creates its own challenges. If a game is completely predictable, it effectively becomes solvable, meaning its replayability is rather lacking. Just think of Noughts and Crosses as an example. As a result, designers have to introduce a certain amount of uncertainty, for example through hidden information, variable card displays, changing objectives or asymmetrical player powers. Jeff Engelstein and Isaac Shalev discuss how hidden information and uncertainty influence decision-making in their book Building Blocks of Tabletop Game Design. I think that a dedicated two-player game often has to find a fine balance between rewarding thoughtful planning and preventing players from being able to calculate every possible move. Creating a game that supports two players is not the same as designing a game specifically for two players and two players only. Many successful games include rules for a wide range of player counts. Designers sometimes introduce automated opponents, additional neutral pieces or some other modified setup rules to recreate some of the pressure that naturally exists with more than two players. Yet, scaling a game for different player counts isn't easy, and for the reasons I described above, a two-player version of the game is often not as good as a game that was created with only two players in mind from the start. Designers often discuss how it is necessary to find compromises when adapting a multiplayer design to two players. Dedicated two-player games avoid many of those compromises by embracing the head-to-head format from the beginning. Seven Wonders Duel is probably a good example of a game that evokes the feel of the full multiplayer game Seven Wonders, while being a completely different game that works brilliantly for two players, because it was designed for that specific player count from the beginning. Good two-player games are not simply

0: leave a review. Please also tell your friends about me, and if you want to offer financial support, check out my Patreon Ko-fi pages, links to which you'll find in the blog at tabletopgamesblog.com. So thank you again for listening, and I hope to see you again soon.
1: This podcast was made possible by the generous help of my supporters. Royal Patron Sean Newman, Magic Champion John Risley, Castle Guards David Miller and James Naylor, Dice Masters Alex Bardi, Paul Grogan and Robin Kay, and Shining Lights Jacob Davis, Gavin Jones and Richard Simpson.

A little after 9 a.m. on Thursday, I boarded my first train on a journey that has become increasingly familiar over the years. It was my 6th visit to the convention, having first attended in 2019 before COVID forced a break, but returned in 2022. It was also my 4th time making the journey by train. The first leg carried me from the south coast to London Victoria, followed by a tube trip to London Euston and a welcome lunch break before the faster train north. By around 4 p.m. I was walking through the NEC halls once again, ready for another weekend at UK Games Expo 2026. UK Games Expos continued to grow, yet the scale of this year's event still felt very remarkable. More than 51,000 unique visitors attended across the weekend, contributing to an overall footfall approaching 88,000. Around 900 exhibitors filled the NEC halls, including 75 first-timers. Those figures place the event among the largest tabletop gaming conventions in the world, a remarkable achievement for an event that continues to grow year after year. Hall 1 proved its worth as dedicated space for tournaments and open gaming. Whenever I needed somewhere to sit down, catch up with friends or have a conversation away from the busiest areas, finding a table remained surprisingly straightforward, despite how busy UK Games Expo was overall. Open gaming can easily become overwhelmed at larger events, yet the layout worked well throughout the weekend. Exhibition halls 2, 3, 3A and 4 generally handled the increased visitor numbers rather well. As a draw to visitors, Asmodee had a presence across all 4 halls, which seemed to work for the most part. Crowds certainly felt heavier than in previous years, yet moving around rarely became difficult, except around retailer stands which created bottlenecks as visitors stopped to browse the games on offer and make purchases, creating pockets of often terrible congestion within otherwise flowing aisles. Even so, UK Games Expo demonstrated that substantial growth does not automatically come at the expense of visitor experience. Despite the enormous attendance, the convention seemed to remain accessible, navigable, and welcoming. I spent Friday and Saturday demonstrating for Asmodee, which meant my opportunities to explore were most limited to lunch breaks. Sunday, therefore, became a dedicated day for meetings, conversations, and discovering what the wider show had to offer. Many of those conversations reflected how international UK Games Expo had become. One particularly enjoyable meeting was finally speaking with Singaporean game designer Eugene Lim of Genie Games in person. Having previously reviewed Pernak Khan and Singapore Showdown and hosted a guest article from him on the blog, it was fascinating to hear about his efforts to find UK distribution for his games. Taiwanese publisher Play With Us Design, who had kindly sent review copies in the past, offered a sneak peek at the upcoming title Feathers, which I hope to review in due course. South Korean publisher Plate provided an opportunity to collect several pre-ordered games, including Ada's Library, Big Shot and North American Railways. Japanese publisher Sashi and Sashi were heard too. After missing out on their fast-selling games last year, I made an effort to visit them during my Friday lunch break. I bought 2 of their games, Bus and Stop and Let's Make a Bus Route the Dice Game. Fellow reviewer Adam Richards from Punchboard was helping on the stand and gave me advice on which games to get. It was great to see him and also to try my Japanese language skills, or lack thereof. One of the most memorable moments of the weekend was finally meeting Richard Simpson of Win & Wizards after years of online conversations and podcast appearances. It was wonderful to catch up with him and chew the fat. He was working on the Hachette Board Game UK stand. I also had time to say a quick hello to Jason and Anne from Meeple Minded. Having known Jason through a local monthly board game group, it was another reminder that UK Games Expo is a place where relationships across the hobby are maintained and strengthened.
Some of the most compelling stories at UK Games Expo emerged away from the largest, publishers and busiest stands. Saturday evening's Bastion Indie Market provided a dedicated space for independent creators to show their small print-run projects, highlighting the creativity that continues to fuel the hobby. It occupied a single room, which I guess was just to test the waters, but I hope it expands next year. Giving indie publishers a way to try out their ideas without too much risk is a great idea. Speaking of indie publishers, one story that stood out a lot to me was that of Dominique Simmons of Treesap Games. I met her during the show preview on Thursday evening, and rather than doing the social thing of saying hello and introducing myself, I immediately asked her to give me the pitch for Escape the Rat Race. She rose to the challenge even though she had just arrived at the show herself. As it turns out, she has achieved something genuinely impressive with Escape the Rat Race. As a first-time designer and indie publisher, she has not only created a game that attracted considerable attention, but also successfully navigated crowdfunding, manufacturing, shipping, fulfillment, marketing, customer service, and distribution. Each of those challenges can be daunting on its own. Taking them all on as a part of a first project is an achievement worthy of recognition. She also told me that the game had secured an order of a couple of hundred copies from Asmodee, another amazing achievement. Several other independent publishers and creators also left strong impressions. Descent Games continues to demonstrate how much can be achieved through passion, determination, and a clear identity. As a woman-led independent publisher, they remain an important voice within the hobby. Another woman-only indie publisher is Attican Games, who showcased Malus Hortus alongside a range of accessories, while Bags for Dice remained a welcome sight as a supplier of accessories used from a Patreon Ko-fi rewards. Among everything I saw throughout the weekend, Corpy probably left the strongest impression. Drawing on Finnish folklore, the game combines cooperative exploration with app-supported storytelling and NFC technology. Cards and other components are registered via your smartphone to track events, health, battles, and progression. Technology often risks becoming a gimmick in tabletop gaming, yet Corpy feels like it's using it in the service of the experience. The result felt distinctive and refreshingly different. One last thing I want to talk about are UK Games Expo's growing pains. Speaking to several exhibitors, I heard about frustrations around setup and exhibitor support. Some reported arriving to stand spaces occupied by pallets or other rubbish left there by other exhibitors. Others experienced difficulties with exhibition-supplied services. I completely understand that problems are unavoidable at events of this scale. I used to work for a company that owned an annual event in London's Earls Court when it was still an exhibitor centre, so I have a good understanding of how difficult it is to get through setup smoothly. I know that exhibitors and events team operate under significant time pressure. It is really the responsibility of the event team to take ownership of issues and resolve them quickly. The show has to open on time, so discussions around who did what or whose fault it may have been need to be left for later. I hope UK Games Expo can invest in their team and more actively patrol the halls during the busy setup period, thereby creating a less stressful experience for exhibitors. Also, Hall 4 highlighted some of the difficulties associated with the growing footprint. One European exhibitor described feelings isolated from the busiest visitor routes and reported lower sales than anticipated. Balancing visitor traffic across such a large venue is always an extremely difficult task, but maybe more out-of-the-box thinking can make the exhibitor experience better. Another question I have is around the role of the award ceremony held before the show on Thursday night. Its purpose felt unclear. Even though exhibitors were clearly happy to receive their awards to display on the stands, but I just don't understand what our role as press was. It felt like we weren't directly involved or supported in any way to be able to promote the ceremony or the winners. Of course, my observations should not overshadow what UK Games Expo has achieved yet again. More than 51,000 visitors, nearly 900 exhibitors, publishers from across Asia, Europe and beyond, and countless conversations spread across four busy halls all point towards an event
that continues to grow in both size and significance. Walking back through the halls on Sunday evening, it struck me that UK Games Expo is no longer simply a place to discover new games. It has become a place where communities gather, friendships are maintained, and new connections begin, which may be the convention's greatest achievement of all.

0: You've been woken from hypersleep. You're still a bit groggy, but it is clear something has happened. Something important. As the captain, you can't waste too much time. You have to get up to speed, quickly. As your crewmate gives you a sit rep, it becomes clear that you have to act quickly. It's time to... Escape Comics, The Alien Ship, by Douglas Beach and Evan Duxbury, from Jumping High Five Games, with art by Maria Bakvar. I love a good choose-your-own-adventure book. I was really engrossed in them as a teenager, and the recent Legion of Necromancer brought back a lot of wonderful memories. So when I was asked if I wanted to review Escape Comics, The Alien Ship, I was immediately intrigued. As it turned out, this comic book is an escape room game. You don't follow a branching storyline, but instead you read a couple of pages of the story and then solve a thematic puzzle before you can move on. Now, I'm not a huge fan of escape room games. Too many times the puzzles feel far-fetched and have nothing to do with the situation you're living through in the game. Luckily, Escape Comics, The Alien Ship is different. The puzzles you have to solve in this game are directly linked to the story. For example, and this isn't too much of a spoiler, or at least it doesn't reveal any more than the crowdfunding campaign page, your first job is to extricate yourself from some weird alien handcuffs. Additionally, all of the puzzles in this comic book escape room game are represented by physical components. So in my example, you have a pair of cardboard alien handcuffs and a number of cardboard alien lockpicks. Use the right combination of lockpicks, dial them into three rotary discs, and read off a number, which then allows you to decide if you've found the solution or not. It's really well done. Every puzzle links directly to the story and they all feel very thematic. The tactility adds to the experience as well. Whether it's lockpicks or something else, it all makes sense in the world of the game. There's never a time when you wonder why you do a task. To be honest, I did struggle with the puzzle to start with. My first mistake was not to properly check that I had retrieved all of the lockpicks from the document pocket that I was asked to open for the first challenge. I found the alien handcuffs easily enough, and four lockpicks came out with them. Of course, there were some more hiding in the envelope, making it impossible for me to successfully pick the lock. That's on me, though. However, even the second puzzle was a bit of a challenge for me. Luckily, there's always help on hand. You can reveal clues for each task by flipping over a card from the corresponding clue deck, which costs you 1 point for each card you reveal. Of course, the goal is to solve everything without help to get the most points. If you want, you can just guess, but if you get it wrong, it'll cost you a whopping 3 points. So you're better off taking advantage of clues first, to give you at least some confidence that your solution is likely to be right. After the first two puzzles, I started to get into the way the game wants you to think. I was able to pick up clues in the components you take out of the relevant document pouch for each puzzle, as well as spot hints that are hidden in the comic itself. So yes, make sure you don't just quickly read through the comic panels, but have a look at the artwork. If you take your time, you will find it easier to solve the puzzles without the help of your crew. The challenges should not be an issue once you've figured out how the game wants you to approach them. Technically, Escape Comics, The Alien Ship can be played with several people, like pretty much any cooperative game. The puzzle components are quite big, so it's easy to put them on the table and let people take turns. Alternatively, each player can be responsible for a different puzzle, because some of the components stay out and are used several times during the adventure. In reality though, given that the game is a comic, I'd say it's more of a solo experience. At least that's how I played it. You'd have to either put the comic book in the middle of the table or get everyone to sit next to each other so that everyone can see the panels and follow the story. It's much easier to play alone and have the comic book for yourself, I feel. Of course, solving the puzzles becomes harder because it's just you who has to figure out what needs to be done. At the same time, it'll be easier for you to spot the clues that are hidden inside the comic book panels. Saying that, I could see a parent and child playing together. maybe even working as a couple would work. You'd have to be happy to sit right next to each other, close together, to really get the full experience. Once there are three of you, I think it'll become a lot harder. It's different for other escape room games, which are purely text-based and come with components that can be shared. These more traditional escape room experiences easily work with four or even more players. In fact, they're often better that way because there are more people who can help solve the puzzles. Like so many other escape room games, you will most likely only ever play Escape Comics The Alien Ship once. Yes, you will get a score at the end that tells you how well you did, but I don't think you'd ever want to go back and try to get a better result. After all, you already know pretty much all of the puzzles. It would feel like cheating. The writing isn't necessarily worthy of a Hugo Award, but it's atmospheric enough. There are quite a few cliches and tropes that the game uses, so don't expect an original storyline that has never been seen before. At the same time, that means you can focus on the puzzles, which are really cleverly done, even if they sometimes feel rather challenging. Maybe that's just me, because I'm not an escape room expert. All in all though, Escape Comics The Alien Ship was a really fun experience. I enjoyed reading the story, opening the document pouches, solving the puzzles and enjoying the story as it unfolded. The art style is very fitting and helps you dive into the comics world. I assume that there'll be other escape comics in the future. There could be more science fiction, or a fantasy version, maybe even a comic book about an adventurous explorer, or something completely different. Either way, I'd be more than happy to give them all a whirl. They should all provide a couple of hours or so of fun.
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4: Im Studio von Riebe sei freundlieb. 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

Hello and welcome to the Tabletop Games Blog topic discussion. The two-body problem. Design challenges of two-player only games. Designing a board game that works well for exactly two players is a very different challenge from designing one that supports a range of player counts. Many games include a two-player mode, but board games such as Patchwork and Jaipur show that a dedicated head-to-head experience can be unique and not simply an adapted and reduced version of a game that is really aimed at larger player counts. In this article, I want to look at the design challenge these dedicated two-player only games present. Playing a game with three or more people means that Take That or other confrontational actions can be spread out. Players may intentionally block the lead player to slow them down, or everyone around the table may compete for the same shared goals. When there are more than two players, you can choose between multiple opponents, either ensuring the negative player interaction is spread roughly evenly, or that the person in the lead is the main target. Yet, with two players, there is no such choice. Every action affects the same opponent, meaning that every decision you make feels a lot more immediate and carries greater weight. Depending on who you play with and what game you play, attacking the person on the other side of the table may feel really bad and unfair. Direct conflict often feels much more personal in a two-player game. Taking a patch in Patchwork or a card in Jaipur that you know your opponent wanted is not simply one interaction amongst many. There's nobody else to redirect a negative action towards. As a result, designers need to carefully judge how much direct conflict a two-player-only game is able to shoulder before it starts to feel frustrating and hurtful, rather than tense and exciting. Board game design books discuss player interaction extensively. Jeff Engelstein and Isaac Shalev describe different forms of interaction and their effects on gameplay experience in their book Building Blocks of Tabletop Game Design. Katie Salen and Eric Zimmerman similarly explore how player interaction shapes the overall experience in their book Rules of Play. My personal experience is that reducing the player count to two people really amplifies player interaction, with very little room for emotions to dissipate, even when both of you are very competitive players. Board games for three or more players tend to have a natural form of balance that is created by the players themselves. If someone gets into the lead, they can attract unwanted attention, and the other players will try to slow them down. Similarly, alliances can be formed, even if only temporarily, until the balance of power changes again. It's almost standard behavior, at least amongst competitive players, even though it can rarely be found written down in the rulebook. In a two-player only game, those social dynamics don't exist. They can't. There simply aren't enough people to form alliances or otherwise work together. Even more so, every advantage that one of you gains is directly matched by an equal disadvantage for your opponent. Actio et reactio. There's no other player who shoulders some of the disadvantage or is able to do their bit to restore the balance. A runaway leader, therefore, is directly created by the decisions made by the other player. In my experience, that places much greater responsibility on the designer to ensure that games remain competitive throughout. Of course, the concept of runaway leaders is well established in board game design. Ernest Adams discusses positive feedback loops and snowball effects in Fundamentals of Game Design, for example. Nobody seems to claim that two-player-only board games suffer from the problem any more or less than games with higher player counts, but I still think that the absence of negotiations at the table in two-player-only games makes any imbalance a lot more visible. Every mistake is punished immediately because there's nobody else to come to another player's help. Another consequence of limiting a game to only two players is that there will be less uncertainty. With more players, the game state will change a lot more during a round. The more players there are, the more the situation will change in a more unexpected way. Resources can disappear more quickly, action spaces can fill more easily,
and a lot of other things will change before play returns to you. When there's only one other player, it is much easier to predict what they might do and what the game state will look like when it's your turn again, allowing both players to plan further ahead more easily. Of course, the more predictable a game is, the easier it is to create wonderfully deep strategies. Games such as Hive and Onitama demonstrate how relatively simple rules can generate remarkable complexity through the interaction of the pieces and the decisions made by the players. In both games, it is a lot easier to make long-term plans because there are fewer unexpected events that might interfere with your carefully considered strategy. Yet, predictability also creates its own challenges. If a game is completely predictable, it effectively becomes solvable, meaning its replayability is rather lacking. Just think of Noughts and Crosses as an example. As a result, designers have to introduce a certain amount of uncertainty, for example through hidden information, variable card displays, changing objectives or asymmetrical player powers. Jeff Engelstein and Isaac Shalev discuss how hidden information and uncertainty influence decision-making in their book Building Blocks of Tabletop Game Design. I think that a dedicated two-player game often has to find a fine balance between rewarding thoughtful planning and preventing players from being able to calculate every possible move. Creating a game that supports two players is not the same as designing a game specifically for two players and two players only. Many successful games include rules for a wide range of player counts. Designers sometimes introduce automated opponents, additional neutral pieces, or some other modified setup rules to recreate some of the

a completely different game that works brilliantly for two players, because it was designed for that specific player count from the beginning. Good two-player games are not simply a smaller version of larger designs. Games such as Patchwork, Jaipur, Splendor Duel, and of course Seven Wonders Duel are purpose-built for exactly two players. They create meaningful interactions without relying on additional players. Designing for two players does not remove complexity from the design process. If anything, forcing a game to consider a single opponent leaves every decision, every imbalance, and every moment of tension extremely exposed. Designers need to be careful if they want to succeed in making a great two-player only game. I think creating board games for exactly two players is one of the clearest demonstrations of thoughtful board game design. Thank you for listening to this Tabletop Games Blog topic discussion podcast. Please check the description below for links mentioned in this episode, as well as to the written version of this article on the blog. If you enjoyed this episode, please subscribe, give us some stars, or leave a review. 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So thank you again for listening, and I hope to see you again soon. This podcast was made possible by the generous help of my supporters. Roll Patron, Sean Newman. Magic Champion, John Risley. Castle Guards, David Miller and James Naylor. Dice Masters, Alex Bardi, Paul Grogan and Robin Kay. And Shining Lights, Jacob Davis, Gavin Jones and Richard Simpson.

Electric blue leg warmers stretched over striped socks. Sequins sparkling beneath a giant mirror ball, while clouds of hairspray drifted through the air. Synth pop booms from oversized speakers as skaters practice one last spin, one last shuffle, one last gravity-defying move before the judges arrive. It's November 1983, and the biggest competition of the year is about to begin. Jam skaters from around the world have gathered beneath the glittering lights, hoping the best moves will earn them the championship crown. They want to become the next champion of the Roller Disco by Mike Petchy from Huff No More, with art by Joss Petchy. Here is yet another shedding game, following the long lines of games such as the ever-popular Scout, Crisps, and even the publisher's own Sakana Stack. These games keep coming, just like the homogeneous hordes of skaters that keep going around the rink in endless circuits. Yet from time to time someone joins the roller dome who stands out and really catches the sparkle of the mirror ball and the eyes of everyone skating their socks off. Now, while roller disco doesn't necessarily do anything amazingly different to other shedding games, it really does a wonderful job of capturing the feeling of skating around and around, trying to outdo the moves others have laid down onto the polished floor before you. So the goal is the same: be the first to get rid of your hand. Cards are played in a circle, going around a two-dimensional but colorful cardboard glitter ball. At the beginning of your turn, you have to decide if you're moving on up or getting on down, meaning you either always play a higher value card on top of the ones that are laid out in the circle, or a lower value one, while always matching the previously played card's color. That's a really lovely twist and something I hadn't seen before in other games in the genre. While it may sound quite boring, the theme and gameplay actually blend together really smoothly. Rather than feeling like cards laid out in a circle, the rink genuinely feels alive. Every move changes the shape of the skate floor, every move changes the opportunities available, and every move changes what might happen next. Every player puts down their shapes, asking the next player to do better. In roller disco, you also have to make a lot of important decisions. It's not always wise to play as many cards as you possibly can. Stopping means taking the next available card from the rink, which can really make a difference. It's even better if you stop before a jam card, which is one of the most powerful cards in the game, because it can be played on top of any other card, making them the undisputed stars of the show. So while other shedding games encourage players to race towards an empty hand, roller disco asks players to think twice before speeding up, and these considerations create a surprisingly engaging dance between risk and reward. Even passing can be a smart move. While it feels like you're wasting a turn, you're actually rewarded with a jam card, which, as we said, is a very powerful card. So choosing not to play can improve your hand to ensure your next run draws everyone's adoration. As the players take turns, the game changes. The skate rink is always going to be very different when the round comes back to you. That creates a real sense of movement. You end up keeping a close eye on the rink, hoping that the right cards stay in play for you to pull off a powerful turn. Seeing someone play over the cards you wanted leads to groans and laughter and sometimes mild cursing. Roller disco really captures the feeling of circling a busy rink, where you have to keep an eye on everyone else, always ready to speed up or stop. Opportunities flash past, disappear into the crowd, and occasionally roll right back into your path at exactly the right moment. Every lap is different and offers another chance to steal the spotlight. Of course, the visual presentation of roller disco plays a huge role in why the game has found its groove. Joss Petchy's artwork really encapsulates the 1980s aesthetic: bright colors, bold designs, and enough neon energy to power an entire arcade.
Every card feels as though it belongs beneath flashing lights and spinning mirror balls. The components in Roller Disco also add to the 1980s skate rink atmosphere. Coming in a small box makes the game easy to take with you anywhere. The carport roller skate standee is particularly charming, while the glitter ball made from two interlocking carport pieces adds even more character to the table and is also functional. A deluxe version of it, using actual mosaic mirror pieces, would be bitchin'. So no, Roller Disco does not reinvent the shedding genre. Similar feelings can be found in Scout and Crisps. However, familiar foundations are not necessarily a weakness. Roller Disco is really far out and succeeds because it takes well-known ideas and gives them a confident new polish. It has just enough tweaks and twists to give it a different feel. Decisions are tighter, the central hook is stronger, and the overall experience is more focused than other shedding games. Players who already enjoy games in the genre should feel right at home lacing up their skates. Another thing to note is that this is a very family-friendly game. The rules are simple and the visuals really draw you in. In fact, Roller Disco could be a new family favorite. It just never loses its groove, never stops spinning new opportunities onto the dance floor, and consistently delivers the simple pleasure of landing the perfect move when the spotlight finally swings your way.

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Hello and welcome to the Tabletop Games Blog topic discussion. The two-body problem. Design challenges of two-player only games. Designing a board game that works well for exactly two players is a very different challenge from designing one that supports a range of player counts. Many games include a two-player mode, but board games such as Patchwork and Jaipur show that a dedicated head-to-head experience can be unique and not simply an adapted and reduced version of a game that is really aimed at larger player counts. In this article, I want to look at the design challenge these dedicated two-player only games present. Playing a game with three or more people means that Take That or other confrontational actions can be spread out. Players may intentionally block the lead player to slow them down, or everyone around the table may compete for the same shared goals. When there are more than two players, you can choose between multiple opponents, either ensuring the negative player interaction is spread roughly evenly, or that the person in the lead is the main target. Yet, with two players, there's no such choice. Every action affects the same opponent, meaning that every decision you make feels a lot more immediate and carries greater weight. Depending on who you play with and what game you play, attacking the person on the other side of the table may feel really bad and unfair. Direct conflict often feels much more personal in a two-player game. Taking a patch in Patchwork or a card in Jaipur that you know your opponent wanted is not simply one interaction amongst many. There's nobody else to redirect a negative action towards. As a result, designers need to carefully judge how much direct conflict a two-player only game is able to shoulder before it starts to feel frustrating and hurtful, rather than tense and exciting. Board game design books discuss player interaction extensively. Jeff Engelstein and Isaac Shalev describe different forms of interaction and their effects on gameplay experience in their book Building Blocks of Tabletop Game Design. Katie Salen and Eric Zimmerman similarly explore how player interaction shapes the overall experience in their book Rules of Play. My personal experience is that reducing the player count to two people really amplifies player interaction, with very little room for emotions to dissipate, even when both of you are very competitive players. Board games for three or more players tend to have a natural form of balance that is created by the players themselves. If someone gets into the lead, they can attract unwanted attention, and the other players will try to slow them down. Similarly, alliances can be formed, even if only temporarily, until the balance of power changes again. It's almost standard behavior, at least amongst competitive players, even though it can rarely be found written down in the rulebook. In a two-player only game, those social dynamics don't exist. They can't. There simply aren't enough people to form alliances or otherwise work together. Even more so, every advantage that one of you gains is directly matched by an equal disadvantage for your opponent. Actio et reactio. There's no other player who shoulders some of the disadvantage or is able to do their bit to restore the balance. A runaway leader, therefore, is directly created by the decisions made by the other player. In my experience, that places much greater responsibility on the designer to ensure that games remain competitive throughout. Of course, the concept of runaway leaders is well established in board game design. Ernest Adams discusses positive feedback loops and snowball effects in Fundamentals of Game Design, for example. Nobody seems to claim that two-player only board games suffer from the problem any more or less than games with higher player counts, but I still think that the absence of negotiations at the table in two-player only games makes any imbalance a lot more visible. Every mistake is punished immediately because there's nobody else to come to another player's help. Another consequence of limiting a game to only two players is that there will be less uncertainty. With more players, the game state will change a lot more during a round. The more players there are, the more the situation will change in a more unexpected way. Resources can disappear more quickly, action spaces can fill more easily,
and a lot of other things will change before play returns to you. When there's only one other player, it is much easier to predict what they might do and what the game state will look like when it's your turn again, allowing both players to plan further ahead more easily. Of course, the more predictable a game is, the easier it is to create wonderfully deep strategies. Games such as Hive and Onitama demonstrate how relatively simple rules can generate remarkable complexity through the interaction of the pieces and the decisions made by the players. In both games, it is a lot easier to make long-term plans because there are fewer unexpected events that might interfere with your carefully considered strategy. Yet, predictability also creates its own challenges. If a game is completely predictable, it effectively becomes solvable, meaning its replayability is rather lacking. Just think of Noughts and Crosses as an example. As a result, designers have to introduce a certain amount of uncertainty, for example through hidden information, variable card displays, changing objectives or asymmetrical player powers. Jeff Engelstein and Isaac Shalev discuss how hidden information and uncertainty influence decision-making in their book Building Blocks of Tabletop Game Design. I think that a dedicated two-player game often has to find a fine balance between rewarding thoughtful planning and preventing players from being able to calculate every possible move. Creating a game that supports two players is not the same as designing a game specifically for two players and two players only. Many successful games include rules for a wide range of player counts. Designers sometimes introduce automated opponents, additional neutral pieces or some other modified setup rules to recreate some of the pressure that naturally exists with more than two players. Yet, scaling a game for different player counts isn't easy, and for the reasons I described above, a two-player version of the game is often not as good as a game that was created with only two players in mind from the start. Designers often discuss how it is necessary to find compromises when adapting a multiplayer design to two players. Dedicated two-player games avoid many of those compromises by embracing the head-to-head format from the beginning. Seven Wonders Duel is probably a good example of a game that evokes the feel of the full multiplayer game Seven Wonders, while being a completely different game that works brilliantly for two players, because it was designed for that specific player count from the beginning. Good two-player games are not simply a smaller version of larger designs. Games such as Patchwork, Jaipur, Splendor Duel and of course Seven Wonders Duel are purpose-built for exactly two players. They create meaningful interactions without relying on additional players. Designing for two players does not remove complexity from the design process. If anything, forcing a game to consider a single opponent leaves every decision, every imbalance and every moment of tension extremely exposed. Designers need to be careful if they want to succeed in making a great two-player only game. I think creating board games for exactly two players is one of the clearest demonstrations of thoughtful board game design. Thank you for listening to this Tabletop Games Blog Topic Discussion podcast. Please check the description below for links mentioned in this episode, as well as to the written version of this article on the blog. If you enjoyed this episode, please subscribe, give us some stars or leave a review. 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So thank you again for listening, and I hope to see you again soon. This podcast was made possible by the generous help of my supporters. Royal Patron Sean Newman, Magic Champion John Risley, Castle Guards David Miller and James Naylor, Dice Masters Alex Bardi, Paul Grogan and Robin Kay, and Shining Lights Jacob Davis, Gavin Jones and Richard Simpson. Intentional Experience. Designer Intent and Player Experience. Designers don't like it when players criticize their board game, and the response often is that the game was intentionally designed that way. Players complain that a strategy feels unfair, a mechanism is frustrating, or a game simply isn't very clear. Designers reply that that just misses the point.
Similar disagreements exist in films, novels, and art, yet board games seem to have them more often, and they're often more personal. Part of the reason may be that board games are not passive experiences. Players are not simply watching events unfold, but instead are interpreting rules and shaping the experience themselves every time the game hits the table. Many critics say they don't like a novel. The author rarely insists that they simply experienced it wrong. Readers may not like a book, but interpretation is generally accepted as part of engaging with art. Paintings often actively invite personal interpretation. Even films with strong political or social commentary allow audiences to come away with whatever experience they want. At the same time, board games are clearly different, because when players misunderstand the designer's intent, they change the experience itself. Dune, for example, and I'm talking about the 2019 version from Gale Force 9 here, has plenty of discussions around the treachery cards players purchase during auctions. The cards start as public knowledge, yet once they have been purchased become hidden information. That is an intentional design decision. Some people absolutely love the uncertainty this creates, because it enables bluffing, negotiation, and political maneuvering. Others argue that the information was public knowledge to start with, so it should remain public throughout the game. Similar discussions appear around visible hands in Settlers of Catan, and there are probably games that you can think of that have similar issues. Neither side necessarily misunderstands the design, instead, both sides prioritize different experiences at the table. Designers care deeply about intent, which is understandable, because board games have a tough time communicating their intent clearly, let alone directly. Jerry Paquette described this challenge perfectly with the phrase,

Foster describes a useful distinction between UX and game design, and I quote, UX design is about removing problems from the user. Game design is about giving problems to the user. Good games intentionally create difficult choices, uncertainty, and tension. Good UX creates clarity and helps convey the design's intent. Many designers now discuss ideas like cognitive load, visual hierarchy, and player experience. Rulebooks, iconography, component layouts, and player aids are seen as equally important as the underlying gameplay system. Jason Kogon wrote about the development of a card game, explaining how players found the game's cards confusing because too many ideas competed for attention. Eventually, he admitted that, and I quote, "Just because I could do more on the cards doesn't mean I should." Perception really matters because players often decide whether they want to play a game again based on their very first experience. An objectively balanced strategy can feel unfair if players perceive it as such. A clever mechanism may never reveal its full depth if players become frustrated before getting to it. Joseph C. Chen argued that modern hobby games often have, and I quote, "few chances to impress the modern hobby gamer," which I think is very true in a hobby that is overflowing with new releases every month. So board games sit in a strange space between art and interface design. A confusing film can still create powerful emotions. A confusing board game, on the other hand, will be put aside. Clarity in UX design allows players to fully explore a game because players spend less energy fighting with a confusing graphic design, unclear iconography, or even a badly written rulebook. Yet, designers aren't the only ones bringing their own intentions to the board game table. Players have their own expectations, preferences, and priorities. One player may want a good multiplayer solitaire engine-building puzzle, while another may want a dramatic storytelling experience with lots of social interaction. Every game is viewed through the lens of those expectations, whether designers account for them or not. In fact, the same game will feel different on a different day when played with different people at a different location. While board game designers may intentionally want to evoke specific emotions or convey a very specific message, players can still come away with different feelings or take away a different lesson, or they may just dislike the feelings the game creates or the message it sends. Understanding the intended experience does not automatically create enjoyment. Designer intent and player expectations don't always align. Games communicate through their mechanisms, rules, and systems. Rewarding betrayal creates a very different atmosphere from rewarding cooperation. Hidden scoring creates uncertainty, while open information encourages careful calculation. Players learn what matters from what the game rewards. A designer may want their game to encourage creativity or interaction, but players may experience repetitive optimization instead. Players respond to the experience that the game's systems creates. They will rarely have read a designer's notes or seen them talk about the game in interviews. Some designers say that their intent only reveals itself after many plays. Of course, repeated plays help players better understand the designer's intent, and heavier games are a good example. However, people aren't forced to continue exploring the design. Also, if lots of people independently react negatively to the same elements of a game, it may suggest that the intended experience is not effectively brought across. Board games are an unusual form of art. Players are both audience and participants at the same time. A painting remains unchanged regardless of how viewers interpret it. A board game changes depending on who plays it, how they feel on the day, and what expectations they have, even when the rules of the game are always the same. The lived experience around the table will be different from group to group, day to day. Of course, designers definitely deserve credit for constructing the gameplay experience. Modern board games require enormous amounts of iteration, testing, and refinement. Every icon, scoring condition, and mechanism affects how players interpret the resulting game system. Dismissing designer intent entirely would ignore how carefully board games are constructed. However, once players begin interacting with them, meaning no longer belongs exclusively to the designer either. Some players will

always value complex mechanisms over a good setting. Others will happily ignore strategic depth in favor of dramatic storytelling. Some groups will apply their own house rules to remove their personal frustrations with the game, but others will accept some discomfort because they believe it strengthens the experience and stays true to the designer's intent. None of those groups is necessarily playing games incorrectly, they're simply emphasizing different parts of what they offer socially and emotionally. Maybe board games create so much passionate discussion about intent because they are one of the few art forms where audiences actively operate the work themselves. Designers create the framework, but the experience only exists once players begin interpreting it, interact to the game as well as to each other around the table. Meaning in board games is not simply authored, and it's never just discovered either. Instead, meaning emerges every time people sit down to play.

Teleradio 1's Board Game Corner, bringing you the latest board game reviews, board pieces and other articles, everything board games. 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

Spiel des Jahres. The award that was never really about awards. For many board gamers, Spiel des Jahres is simply a little red pawn on the game box. Spotting it on a shelf often suggests that the game is worth paying attention to. That's not only true in the German-speaking board game world, but also in many other countries, including the UK. Over the years, winners such as The Settlers of Catan, Carcassonne, and Ticket to Ride have helped establish the award as one of the most influential honours in tabletop gaming. Yet, there's a lot more to the story. According to its own history and mission statements, the annual prize was never intended to be the end goal. Instead, it was created as a tool to encourage people to play games, to promote games as a cultural asset, and to help the wider public discover the value of gathering around a table. In the first in a series of articles, I want to look at this further. The story of Spiel des Jahres begins in the late 1970s, at a time when board games in Germany were beginning to be viewed as more than just a children's activity. Adults might play chess, trick-taking games, or maybe a handful of traditional classics, but modern board games were not generally regarded as a meaningful cultural medium. Several journalists and critics helped challenge that perception. Among them was Jürgen Hertz, who proposed the idea of a Game of the Year award during discussions at Nuremberg's 1978 Spielwarenmesse. His thinking was that more and more new games were appearing every year, yet a lot of people had no idea they existed. A respected award could change all that by highlighting outstanding titles and demonstrating that the board game hobby was an active and hugely creative field rather than a collection of aging classics. Discussions continued with journalists, publishers and designers in Erlangen during a promotional tip-kick tournament, the German equivalent of Subutio, linked to the 1978 Football World Cup. Eventually, the decision was made to create a formal organization. Rather than simply handing out an annual prize, the founders established the Spiel des Jahres e.V., an association dedicated to promoting board games and board gaming culture. The founders believed that only independent critics should be involved in selecting the winners. Anyone financially dependent on the production or sale of games was excluded from the decision-making process. Independence was a core principle for Spiel des Jahres right from the beginning. So when the first official award was presented in 1979, the winner was Hase und Igel by David Parlett, a result that helped establish the standards and ambitions of the new prize. Many people assume that the purpose of Spiel des Jahres is to select the best board game each year. Yet the association itself has repeatedly said that this is a misinterpretation of the association's and the award's goal. Its official mission statements make clear that the award is only a means to an end. The organization's actual goals are to promote board games as a cultural asset, encourage play among families and friends, and provide guidance within an increasingly crowded marketplace. Spiel des Jahres describes its role as offering an independent and competent guide for consumers faced with a huge range of choices. Games that are given an award are important because they help achieve those goals, not because they are somehow outstanding games that surpass some sort of industry standard set by people intimately familiar with the hobby. You can think of it this way. The Spiel des Jahres Award is there to encourage more people to play board games, just like many book awards encourage people to read, or film festivals encourage people to explore cinema. The Red Pawn logo serves as a signpost, helping consumers navigate a market that now contains hundreds of new releases every year. Several modern jury members echo this philosophy. Spiel des Jahres chair Harald Schrapers regularly speaks about games as fundamentally social experiences that bring people together. Jury member Martina Fuchs explains that the award is not necessarily looking for the objectively best game published in a given year, but instead the jury looks for games that best support the association's broader mission
of introducing people to the hobby and demonstrating the value of play. Viewed through that lens, many nomination choices begin to make sense. Accessibility, clarity, and social interaction become just as important as innovation or complexity. Now, there's one particular phrase that appears again and again throughout the association's publications: Kulturgutspiel, which roughly translates as games as a cultural asset. Understanding that idea properly is essential to fully understanding the Spiel des Jahres itself. Nowadays, it is nothing unusual to see grown-ups meeting for an evening of playing board games. Many towns and cities have gaming groups. There's a growing number of board game cafes that host events or allow you to hire a table and a game to play from the large library. Also, board game conventions now attract tens of thousands of visitors. That all seems very normal these days. However, during the 1970s, games rarely occupied that kind of cultural space. The founders of Spiel des Jahres believed that games deserved greater recognition and visibility. Supporters of the idea will argue that playing board games encourages communication, social interaction, and shared experiences. A game night can create memories in the same way as a meal with friends or an evening at the theater. Rules and components may differ from game to game, but the act of playing together has cultural value that extends beyond the table itself. Examples from the award's history illustrate this. Classic games such as Mensch ärgere dich nicht, the German name for Ludo, helped introduce generations of children to playing games. Later, winners such as The Settlers of Catan, now known as simply Catan, expanded what many people thought board games could be. According to the association, part of its role has been able to build a broader gaming culture by bringing outstanding games to the public's attention. So while the award remains the most visible part of the association's work, it sits within a much broader effort to strengthen and support gaming culture. As I said earlier, there's one overarching principle that runs through the entire history of Spiel des Jahres, and it is independence. The founders considered it essential in 1978, and the association continues to emphasize it nearly five decades later. Early jury members reportedly paid most of their expenses out of their own pockets. As the award grew in influence, publishers and retailers benefited from increased sales generated by nominations and wins. Eventually, a licensing system was introduced. Publishers remained free to advertise their success, but those wishing to place the official Pawn logo on game boxes paid licensing fees. Soon, revenue from those licenses became the organization's primary source of income. Supporters argue that this model allows the association to remain independent of publishers, advertisers, and outside sponsors. Jury members are volunteers when it comes to evaluating games, and eligibility rules continue to prevent people with commercial interests in game production or distribution from serving on the jury. Modern representatives such as Martina Fuchs and Harald Schrapers continue to describe independence as one of the organization's defining characteristics. Independence is also a way to help with public trust. Spiel des Jahres consistently describes its audience as the general public and not dedicated hobby gamers. Many consumers want reliable guidance when choosing a game to enjoy with friends or family, while hobby gamers often already know what they want. Nearly 50 years after its creation, Spiel des Jahres continues to fulfill that role. A small red pawn may look like a simple award symbol, yet behind it sits a much larger idea. Generations of critics, journalists, and volunteers have used that symbol to advocate for games, for play, and for the belief that gathering around a table remains one of the most rewarding ways to spend time together.

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Hello and welcome to the Tabletop Games Blog topic discussion. Kaleidoscopic Games, the history of colors in board games. Color is one of the first things I notice when opening a new board game. Bright player pieces, colorful resources, and beautiful illustrations immediately grab my attention. Colors tell me where to look and how the game is organized. Yet, like around 1% of men, I have